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4: Well, a long time ago, came a man on a train, walking 30 miles with a sack on his back. And he put down his load where he thought it was the best.

life was just a bet on a race between the lights. Yeah, yeah.

0: right, you're listening to All Hit Radio, and it's 53 degrees at 13 minutes past the hour. And right now in our All Request line, I've got Mike Ledgerwood on the phone. Hey, babe, what would you like to hear? Hey, babe, I'm sorry. I can't hear you too well. You're going to have to speak a little closer into the phone. Okay, babe, what would you like to hear again?
1: We are observing your Earth.
0: Hey, Mike, I'm sorry, babe, but that's not on our playlist. And by the way, you sound great over the phone. Anyway, if you give us your request, we'll be glad to play it for you, babe. So let's hear it.
1: We are observing your Earth.
0: Listen, Mike, I'm sorry, babe, but we can't...
1: And we'd like to make...
0: I'm sorry, Mike,
1: there's... a contact with you. Ready?

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1: And this is the sound of your hospital.
5: Hello and welcome to the Golden Years. 60 minutes of pure nostalgia as we take you back to 1995.
6: The Old Testament prophets used to warn that a great temple was only as strong as its weakest brick. And suddenly, the old parable had a very modern resonance when, in late February, the distinguished banking house of Baring Brothers was shaken to its very foundations. Yet there was no boardroom conspiracy here, just one rogue trader, a smart aleck called Nick Leeson, whom the bank had apparently left on Far East stock exchanges to gamble millions of pounds.
7: Barings says the dealer, based at its Singapore headquarters, grossly exceeded his authority, lost a fortune, and then lost millions more, gambling in a desperate attempt to cover up his mistake. He's now gone missing.
8: 28-year-old Nick Leeson and his wife did indeed have money. This luxury condominium was their home for more than 6 months. They moved in with a brand new Rover Cabriolet car, a far cry from the Watford Council House where he grew up. They kept a low profile and no one had seen either of them since last week.
9: I didn't even realise he lived here until this evening when either your colleagues or the police, I think, might have been round.
10: There's a great element of people going for death or glory. And in this case, the trader concerned went for the wrong option. But it's a very thin line that divides the two. What, again, is so worrying is lack of controls.
8: On the frenzied floor of Singapore's International Monetary Exchange today, there were empty seats where the Baring traders usually sit. Nick Leeson had been so highly regarded in this market that he'd been head of an exchange committee set up to combat crooked dealing. The last time anyone here saw him was when he walked out on Thursday, leaving a note saying he was sorry. Some believe other people must have known what was going on.
6: That story of greed and folly in a British institution was soon overshadowed by another horror story from Japan. For reasons no one could begin to understand, terrorists released poisonous gas in Tokyo's underground system. For such a tightly knit, well-ordered society, this was a profoundly shocking moment. The chief suspect was the leader of a mysterious religious cult.
11: Shoko Asahara, His Holiness the Master, as his followers call him. He leads a pseudo-Buddhist cult called Aum, which believes the world will end, probably through a nuclear war, in 1999. Aum denied any involvement at Matsumoto, and no evidence against it was ever found. But it's certainly a curious organisation. Whoever was behind this morning's lethal gas attacks was highly organised and highly motivated. Almost certainly not a group from within the orthodox extremist spectrum. A religious cult, at this stage it seems the likeliest avenue for conjecture, but there's no hard evidence and other possibilities can't be excluded.

0: Returning to South Africa after 47 years, the Queen was welcomed by President Nelson Mandela, the man who'd been a prisoner of apartheid for most of her reign.
1: She formally invited Mr. Mandela to make a return state visit next year. And in her speech to Parliament, she said it would be an important milestone, just as the world began to peer into the next century.
2: The view may sometimes be a little obscure, but the events in South Africa of the last few years have helped to bring rays of sunshine to pierce the mist. May the sun shine ever brighter.
0: Back to Britain for Her Majesty's favourite sport. Spring sunshine gleamed on Liverpool's Aintree racecourse as a field of 35 runners set out on the country's most famous obstacle race, the Grand National.
3: Last year's winner, Minnie Homer, was already labouring at the back of the field by the time they reached Beecher's Brook for the first time, but Master Oates, the Cheltenham Gold Cup winner and favourite, was among the leaders. But by the run-in, Master Oates had faded and Royal Athlete was to the fore. One of Jenny Pittman's six horses in the race, and apparently a nightmare to train, Royal Athlete strode clear. Peter O'Sullivan is the commentator.
4: They're coming into the final 100 yards of the 1995 Grand National, and Royal Athlete is sprinting. Royal Athlete cannot be caught now. Royal Athlete, under 24-year-old Jason Kitley, comes to the line, the winner.
3: So a second win in the race for Jenny Pittman, who admitted afterwards she'd advised the owners to avoid Aintree.
5: I must be honest, and I said to the Johnsons, I said, you're mad running your horse in the Grand National, I said, because he could win the Scottish National doing triple toe loops.
3: 2 years ago, the Jenny Pittman trained Echeness won the National that never was. Today's victory must have provided ample compensation.
0: Still in his 20s, Stephen Hendry is widely regarded as the finest snooker player ever to point a cue in anger, or in his case, cool ruthlessness. But at the start of this year's World Championship, the young Scot confessed to one unrealised ambition, to achieve the maximum of 147, the perfect score during a televised round of the tournament. And now here he was, with the balls ideally spread, just a few moments away from glory.
6: 15 reds later, just six balls stood between him and his ultimate goal. With the yellow, green and brown safely tucked away, he then played a delightful pot to sink the blue.
7: Well, the blue's there.
6: So much was riding on the next two shots. If he was nervous, he didn't show it. The crowd were on tenterhooks, while all Jimmy White could do, kept away from the table for so long by Hendry's brilliance, was watch. The final black wasn't easy, but Hendry struck it true. Only the third 147 break in 19 years of World Snooker at the Crucible Theatre. His prize for the achievement, £147,000, £1,000 a point.

0: On May the 8th, when Londoners looked up at the skies and saw the RAF's red arrows in proud formation, it was as though 50 years had been suddenly rolled back, and once again, the nation was celebrating VE Day.
1: And they'll be with us at Buckingham Palace now.

0: aware of a grim irony. A very real war was being waged at Europe's own back door, the three-cornered civil war that was still being fought in Bosnia. Now, after years of idle threats and finger-wagging, the UN was getting tough and sending in the NATO jets.
1: What we saw was the mushroom cloud 9 miles up the valley near the Serbs' provisional capital of Pale. The people of Pale had a closer view. Their television service tonight didn't show the damage. It did show the reaction. It said that NATO's bombing had been indiscriminate and claimed that while the UN had issued an ultimatum to both sides, it had punished only the Serbs. The United Nations gave its view.
2: About 4 o'clock, the NATO warplanes struck the Pale ammunition dump, which was an agreed target between Admiral Smith and Mr. Akashi.
1: The damage?
2: Too early to tell. Certainly, I have one of our UNMOs in Pale said he heard a loud explosion, a massive cloud of smoke and dust, and I gather that the people around Pale are now concerned.
1: What was the signal you were trying to send here?
2: That we're serious. That really enough is enough in the Sarajevo total exclusion zone, and that we are serious about the warning that was issued by General Smith yesterday, that those 4 weapons that are still outstanding must be returned to the 2 weapons collection points.
1: That deadline requires all heavy weapons that have been used in the battles around Sarajevo these past few days to be removed from the total exclusion zone by midday tomorrow. So far, according to the UN, the Serbs' reaction has been muted. But some fighting has broken out again, and people have been warned to stay off the streets of the capital.

The silliest lawsuit of the year was brought by Mike Goldman, a dethroned Scrabble champion and a man with a rare feeling for words, especially paranoid.

0: grievance. He sued the people who ran the World Scrabble Championship because when he was caught short at a venue appropriately called Burstin, he found the loo so crowded that he lost precious playing time before relief was achieved. Mr. Goldman claimed that his lost time led to him losing a game he would otherwise have won and finishing fourth in the tournament instead of first.
1: Judge Anthony Hallgarten told the court it was lamentable this case involving at least 200 pages of documents had gone this far. He confessed that the £90 damages was the lowest award he'd ever made.
2: I feel vindicated that I was right and that I can't be used as a doormat, and that the rules have now changed so that Scrabble tournaments will be much fairer in future.
3: It's a hollow victory. Mr. Goldman is about £8,000 out of pocket and has been ostracised by many in the Scrabble community. It may well prove to be the most expensive penny he's ever spent.
0: Never in the history of our nation have so many people dreamed so many dreams of avarice. The National Lottery suddenly made that one-in-a-million chance seem reasonable.
4: Double glazing partners Paul Madison and Mark Gardner had spent £50 on tickets, a waste of money, said Mr. Madison's wife, but their response to hearing they'd hit the jackpot...
5: Are you joking? Read the numbers back to me. And I had a feeling that we had five, totally honest with you, I thought we only had five. And then when he come back as white as a ghost, I knew we had six.
4: But with the money comes the scrutiny. This morning, Mark Gardner's estranged wife told a tabloid newspaper she'd be fighting him for half the win. It drew a terse response.
5: It's very sad what's been said, but I'm afraid I'm not going to comment on it any further.
4: The winner of the last huge payout says it turned him into a recluse. The families involved today admit the whole thing is scary, but they felt they had to go public.
6: If we didn't, you'd be sort of looking for us still for this story.
5: We're hoping that someone will win it on their own next week and it will take the pressure off us.
4: No sign of that, though, as they left. Both men say they'll be playing the lottery again this week.
0: Meanwhile, Greenpeace, the environmental hit squad, were celebrating something rather more important than personal gain.
7: It's a victory for the public pressure that has spread gradually from Europe into the UK and has been growing hour by hour. We're very pleased, of course, that Shell have made this decision. Shell thought they were right all along. They now are right, and they've responded to the public pressure, and they responded correctly.
8: The 14,500-tonne platform contains oil sludge and some 28 tonnes of very toxic zinc and copper. Some scientists say the already damaged rig could break up in shallow water if towed inshore for disposal.
0: Greenpeace won the war of words when they uncovered a secret government memo to Shell Oil.
9: The memo from a ministry scientist said the Brent spar was heavily contaminated. In a handwritten note, a senior scientist, John Campbell, had added, "The bottom line is the waste cannot be dumped at sea. The only option is to take ashore and treat."

0: His rise to fame had been sudden. His fall from grace was even swifter. One moment, Hugh Grant, the charming star of Four Weddings and a Funeral, was Hollywood's darling, a sort of second-generation David Niven. The next, he was in a parked car in a seedy side street off Sunset Boulevard in downtown L.A., suffering from some sort of divine intervention.
1: Vice Squad officers were watching.
2: At that time, they observed the prostitute get into the vehicle. They drove a short distance to a nearby residential street. The officers then observed a lewd act being conducted inside that vehicle.
1: Hugh Grant and the alleged prostitute were arrested and questioned at the Hollywood police station, but later released. The actor is due to appear in court on July the 18th, charged with performing a lewd act in a public place. The star of Four Weddings and a Funeral is used to good publicity. Since the movie's surprise success last year, he's been widely regarded as half of one of the most glamorous couples in show business. That image must surely have been tainted.
0: June was turning out to be a mad month. Now it was the Prime Minister's turn to do something completely out of character. For months he'd been pushed around by the media, sniped at by the Euro-rebels in his own party, outmaneuvered by ambitious members of his own cabinet. And here he was calling an American-style special press conference in the garden of 10 Downing Street. The announcement he was about to make would catch everyone on the hop, and especially his opponents.
3: I am not prepared to see the party I care for laid out on the rack like this for any longer. To remove this uncertainty, I have this afternoon tendered my resignation as leader of the Conservative Party to Sir Marcus Fox, the chairman of the 1922 committee, and requested him to set the machinery in motion for the election of a successor. I have confirmed to Sir Marcus that I shall be a candidate in that election. If I win, I shall continue as Prime Minister and lead the party into and through the next general election. Should I be defeated, which I do not expect, I shall resign as Prime Minister and offer my successor my full support. The Conservative Party must make its choice. Every leader is leader only with the support of his party. That is true of me as well. That is why I'm no longer prepared to tolerate the present situation. In short, it is time to put up or shut up. We have now seen the verdict of the Parliamentary Party, a very clear-cut decision, a decision in which I have received the largest share of votes that any Conservative leadership candidate has received in any seriously contested election. I believe that has put to rest any question and any speculation about the leadership of the Conservative Party up to and beyond the next general elections.

0: At the World Track and Field Championships, things were going badly for Britain, with top athletes like Linford Christie and Sally Gunnell hit by injury. But a relative unknown, a triple jumper from Newcastle called Jonathan Edwards, more than saved the day with three great strides into history.
1: Oh, it's huge, it's massive. My goodness, that is fantastic, and it's legal.
2: The gasps of amazement indicated it was something special, and it took an age to measure it. Finally, the figures confirmed Edwards hadn't just broken his own world record, he'd shattered it by 18 centimetres, breaching in the process the 18-metre barrier that is the triple jumper's holy grail. That in itself would have guaranteed his place in athletics history, even though he and others had jumped further before, they'd had the assistance of a following wind. Not least astonished were his fellow competitors, and none of them, not even the reigning world champion Mike Conley, could produce anything to challenge it. The competition was threatening to develop into an anti-climax, until, that is, Edwards decided to take himself on again.
1: Oh, it's a tough act to follow, but he's done it again. I don't believe it.
2: This time, the measurement revealed he'd extended his record by a further 13 centimetres to 18 metres 29, a leap of over 60 feet. In athletic terms, it stands comparison with Bob Beamon's leap in the long jump in the Mexico Olympics, a record which stood for a quarter of a century, and he did it at altitude. The rest was academic, the gold medal was his. The others, by comparison, were nowhere.
3: I mean, I was just shattered. I think all 4 or 5 days, well, the whole season just kind of caught up with me in a few seconds, but it's been just so excited, and I'm just thankful for what's happened. I mean, I just can't believe it.
0: Frank Bruno, ageing British boxer and panto star, was parading in triumph again. But this time it wasn't a promotional tour. This time Frank had really done it. Against all the odds and all the forecasts, he'd won the heavyweight championship of the world.
4: I'm just going to box the wife and the kids, you know, and just chill out a little bit, you know what I mean, and not think about it at the moment. I just want to relish and cherish and persevere and soak it up, the atmosphere of winning the WBC championship, the new heavyweight champion of the world. I just want to, you know, enjoy it for a little bit and then worry about that later on.
2: No longer was Frank Bruno Britain's favourite sporting loser. He was world champion. Well, to be precise, the holder of one of four world heavyweight championships. His, the WBC version, does, though, have the longest and best pedigree, and few would disagree that the holder of the rival WBA title, Bruce Seldon, is little more than a temporary custodian. The lesser IBF and WBO titles stand vacant, though Riddick Bowe, who's recently relinquished a WBO crown, is widely regarded as the most credible of the world title claimants. But that would be to disregard a certain recently released prisoner called Mike Tyson. His brooding presence still overshadows the division, and a rematch with him for Bruno would mean a multi-million pound golden handshake.

0: It was one of those summers when the sun refused to stop shining. By August, meteorologists were saying it was the hottest summer Britain had ever known. But was it the greenhouse effect or just a plague of sunspots?
1: Scientists say the shorter the sunspot cycle, the warmer the climate. Going back in history, there are detailed records showing how the amount of sea ice in the northern Atlantic varies from year to year. The records show that the periods when there is not much sea ice, in 1760, 1850, and 1940, coincide with periods when the sunspot cycle is short. Sunspots like this one are patches on the surface of the sun. For the last 18 months, the sun has been relatively quiet. Now, this latest picture shows the first sunspots of the new cycle, appearing months earlier than expected. They show up as bright patches. Sunbathers may not care why it's been so hot, but scientists say it'll be a decade or so before they can be sure whether the greenhouse effect or the sun is the dominant influence in causing the current warming in the climate.
2: Fish that used to swim in the River Tarrant in Dorset have succumbed to the longest hot, dry spell since the drought of 1976. Casualties are falling water levels that are forcing water companies throughout the country to limit supplies. More than a million households have been told to stop watering the garden. Those who ignore the ban in Kent are being threatened with fines of up to £1,000. Reservoirs in Cornwall are being drained by a huge increase in demand, up by 125%. South West Water says it has no option but to introduce a county-wide ban from midnight.
3: A reservoir like the one behind me would normally last 24 hours. In the exceptional peak demands in the evening when people are watering their lawn, this can empty in 2 to 3 hours.
2: Despite the exceptional conditions, customers still feel they're being short-changed.
4: I think it's really atrocious, the amount of money they're charging us. I mean, it's quite a lot higher here than any other part of the country, I think.
5: I think it's disgusting myself, for the rates we're paying.
6: Leslie Rowe and her four children were without water for 24 hours during last week's heatwave because South West Water couldn't cope with increased demand. Today, she's flabbergasted at news that the company's boss has been awarded a huge salary increase.
7: Absolutely furious, because if there are problems with the system, if the system is under stress, then some of that money should be going into improving the system so that this doesn't happen.
6: The increase takes the annual pay package of Chief Executive Bill Fraser to nearly £220,000. Since being privatised in 1989, South West Water bills have more than doubled. They're now the highest in the country. In protest, customers publicly burned their bills at last year's annual general meeting.

0: Something very odd was happening in the London suburb of Southall. In the local Hindu temple, a small ivory statue, said to be the likeness of a Hindu god in one of his various forms, was reported to be drinking milk. Thousands queued all day to put the alleged miracle to the test, pressing spoonfuls of pasteurized milk into the grinning jaws of the little ivory beast. Some of the pilgrims declared that they had indeed witnessed a miracle. More cynical observers insisted that it was the gullible who were being milked.
1: It was often in hope that they queued, rather than the certainty of seeing anything. It was at this Vishnu temple in Southall that the statue of a bullock known as Nandi first seemed to drink convincingly from worshippers' spoon-fed offerings. What's been happening is good for the whole world, many worshippers are suggesting, and as if to bear out the possibility, there were some Sikhs and Muslims in the queue here as well.
2: The volume of milk that's being poured over it is much greater than the volume of the very small statue involved. And so it's just a physical impossibility for all that milk to be absorbed.
1: Scientists may dispute that such a thing can happen, and sceptics may put it down to delusion. But for those who've been queuing up at temples around the world, and who continue to do so here tonight, although the phenomenon hasn't occurred for several hours, it's been a case of seeing is believing.
0: When Red Rum died in October, they gave him a very proper burial place, beside the winning post at Aintree.
3: The end had come amid the tranquil surroundings of his retirement home early this morning. His trainer had taken the decision to put him to sleep after discovering him in distress in his box. He confessed to having tears in his eyes.
4: He had a charisma all of his own. He really did. And he loved people and people loved him. And, you know, the old lad was magic.
3: That magic endured long after he'd finished racing. 10 times the usual attendance turned out for a special Red Rum meeting at Aintree to mark his 30th birthday in May, drawn by the aura of a horse who, ironically, had been the villain of the piece when he first won the National in 1973, overhauling the gallant, exhausted Crisp in the final stages. The next year, he emerged from his stables behind a second-hand car showroom to win again. Twice after, he was second, before galloping to immortality in 1977.
5: Once he got to the race course, he was a sort of horse that his blood was boiling, he was on his toes, he knew what he was doing, he knew where he was at. He was a true racehorse, a true performer. He was out there to do his best.
3: Nearly 2 decades have passed since Red Rum last pounded the sands at Southport, but neither tide nor time will ever erase the hoofprints left behind by a legend.

0: In November, the Battle Royal took a dramatic turn. When Prince Charles attended a film premiere and was introduced to a glittering lineup of Hollywood stars, he knew that everyone he met really wanted to ask him about his wife. The night before, Princess Diana had given a sensational hour-long interview on BBC television, dissecting her failed marriage, accusing the palace and the friends of Prince Charles of mounting a dirty tricks campaign against her, and implying that her husband might not make a suitable king.
1: The prince found larger crowds than usual waiting for him when he visited Newlyn in Cornwall today, and he had to field the inevitable question.
2: Your Highness, did you watch television last night?
1: His answer was muffled, but he's said to have viewed the prospect of his wife's interview with weariness. He may have been surprised, though, by the vehemence with which she attacked his camp. Those who make up his inner circle, men like his private secretary, Richard Aylard, and his advisor, Jonathan Porritt, provoked fighting talk from the princess. To her, they are the enemy, and her tactic is to keep them confused. Their response today was to suggest the princess is paranoid and has been struggling to interpret her role.
3: She herself, as you know, has expressed different opinions about that over the last few months. I'm not certain that she's clear in her own mind exactly what she wants to do. And there is no question of there having been a shutout in terms of the palace saying we don't want anything to do with the princess. It's a question of working it out mutually. And that, I'm sure, is what both sides now want.
1: But the princess has opened herself up to the same criticisms as her husband with her public admission of adultery with an army officer, James Hewitt. Today, James Hewitt's house in Devon was under siege from the press. He was determined, though, to keep out of sight. Some observers feel the princess will only find personal happiness now if she moves outside the palace establishment.
0: But the third person in this overcrowded royal marriage was refusing to ride off into the sunset. When the Queen suggested just before Christmas that Charles and Diana should divorce, Camilla Parker Bowles became a candidate for royal bride.
4: The princess returned to the very same charity where 2 years ago she bowed out of public life. Today she made it clear she now wants a very public role in promoting the plight of the young and homeless in Britain.
5: At a time when resources everywhere are stretched as never before, those needing help are becoming younger and more vulnerable. Ladies and gentlemen, everyone needs to be valued. Everyone has the potential to give something back if only they had the chance.
4: The princess speaks from experience. She's made a series of well-documented visits to homeless people on the streets and in shelters in London.
6: She treats us like we're human. She's not afraid. She doesn't think. She goes out, she shakes her hands, whatever. She doesn't say, my hand's dirty or I might have caught something.
7: Seeing the princess do something like this and give money and try and help us, and asking for other people to give money, hopefully they'll respect her wishes and not think so bad of us.
4: The princess wants to be an ambassador abroad. She also sees a role for herself as an ambassador here at home, for those who are homeless, underprivileged and more vulnerable than most.

0: 1995 was a time of high drama and low comedy. And among the comic turns of the year was a man called Guy Delage, a plump Frenchman with a failed moustache and a grand ambition to swim the Atlantic. There was only one drawback. He seemed to have an aversion to water. French newspaper and TV commentators who'd been building Monsieur Delage into a national hero, a sort of amphibious Napoleon, were embarrassed to find their man spending more time in his accompanying boat than he actually spent in the ocean.
1: He is on a boat, and or near a boat, he is tied to this boat with a rope, you know. And when he swims between brackets, you know, he is going slower than the boat, you know, because the boat follows the tide.
2: On his own and on the defensive, Guy Delage is still keeping France in touch with his feelings, even describing what he is eating and whether he's enjoying it. His epic journey should last another 6 weeks or so, depending not on how fast he swims, but on the strength of the Atlantic tides and winds.
0: In Britain, we saw the passing of a real clown, the much-admired and much-imitated satirist Peter Cook, best remembered for his comedy partnership with Dudley Moore.
3: Your right leg. It's a lovely leg for the roll. The moment I saw it come in through the door, I said, hello, there's a lovely leg for the roll, I said. What a lovely leg for the roll. I've got nothing against your right leg. The trouble is, neither have you.
4: The majority shareholder in the satirical magazine Private Eye, Peter Cook never quite fulfilled his early promise, undermined by self-confessed indolence and a renowned fondness for drink. But his contemporaries and younger comedians were in awe of his verbal inventiveness and wit.
5: He was more than a collaborator. He sort of led the field in creative moments. His creative genius was extraordinary when he got going, you know. I mean, he had 17 ideas as opposed to my one.
3: Have you seen that bloody Leonardo da Vinci cartoon?
5: No.
3: I couldn't see the bloody joke.
4: Cook's laid-back comic genius reached its peak in his surreal double act with Moore, Pete and Dud.

And that's how it was in 1995. The news clips were courtesy of the BBC and Telstar. I've enjoyed your company today. 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Bye-bye.

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0: 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And this.

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0: Pin back your luggers, ladies and gentlemen, boys and girls, grannies and grandmas. It's Richard Smith.
1: Hello there. Yes, it is Richard Smith here with an invitation for you all to join me later this afternoon at 4 o'clock here on Radio Frimley Park for the A to Z of Pop. Now, you'll find that the programmes are all about artist names or song titles that begin with the same letter of the alphabet. And today on the show, I'll be playing some of the best songs from the biggest stars of popular music from the 1950s right through to the present day. So all you have to do is to just settle back, relax, and then join me, Richard Smith, with the A to Z of Pop, later this afternoon at 4 o'clock and only here on Radio Frimley Park. I'll see you later. Ta-ra!

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2: Across the UK, over 4.3 million people are diagnosed with diabetes, with around 90% of those cases being type 2. An estimated 1.3 million additional people live with undiagnosed type 2 diabetes, and approximately 6.9 million people are thought to be at high risk, having pre-diabetes or increased blood sugar levels. With cases continuing to rise, including among younger adults, recognising your risk and taking action early could help prevent serious complications. Yet new research from Diabetes UK and Tesco suggests that most people have never checked their own risk and many don't know how. Douglas Trenefour is head of clinical with Diabetes UK.
3: We would have expected that more people would be interested in checking their risk and getting the support to do something about it, because we have known for quite a while that with a few steps, many people can either delay getting type 2 diabetes or actually prevent it completely. But there are still some misconceptions around who gets type 2 diabetes, which is why any opportunity for us to raise the awareness of how serious type 2 diabetes is, we take that opportunity to do so.
2: What are those misconceptions?
3: It used to be a condition that was associated mainly with older people. Now we are seeing more and more younger people developing it. And the key is that if you develop it, say, in your 40s, you live with a condition longer, and your risk of developing complications such as kidney diseases, heart disease, stroke, amputation is higher the longer you live with the condition, which is why any opportunity to delay it or eventually prevent it is the best way to go.
2: Before we go any further, we're focusing in this report on type 2 diabetes, but of course there is also type 1, which research shows people often get confused about. Can you explain the difference between the two?
3: There are key differences between the two. We know that type 1 diabetes develop when people do not produce any insulin at all. And insulin is what the body needs in order to get the goodness from the food we eat, which turns into sugar in the blood. Without insulin, your body tends to store more sugar in the blood, and over time, that can have some serious health effects. For type 2 diabetes, people do produce some of the insulin I mentioned, but either they are not producing enough, or the insulin they are producing is not working as effectively as they're supposed to. So both conditions have a lot of similarities. The similarities include, without the support to manage their blood sugar levels, their risk of serious complications are high.
2: As I said in my introduction, your research shows that many of us don't know how to check our risk of type 2 diabetes. It is a complex condition with risk factors beyond being overweight. And I know you'd encourage everyone to check out if they are at risk. And Diabetes UK offers a very simple tool for us to be able to do that.
3: There are different ways that you can check your risk, one of which is our Know Your Risk tool, which is online, and that takes a few minutes. It's a validated tool to be able to predict your risk of getting type 2 diabetes in the next 10 years. But within the NHS, there's an ongoing NHS checks, which usually is for people between the ages of 40 and 74 who do not have any pre-existing long-term condition. And your GP will check your sugar levels, your blood pressure, and it will be able to tell you if you are at high risk of getting type 2 diabetes. If you are picked up as having high risk of developing type 2, there are support. So I will encourage everybody to be interested in checking either on our website, or if you're between the ages of 40 and 74, ask your GP for that check.
2: My grateful thanks to Douglas Trenefour. To find out more and link through to Diabetes UK to check out your risk of developing type 2 diabetes, visit the wordonhealth.com website. 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
6: 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Whether you're listening in Wrexham, Heatherwood or Frimley, you're more than welcome. So there's a bit of film, there's a bit of show, and now there'll be a bit of television thrown in there just for good measure. Hope you enjoy the music.

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Charlie Knickerbocker, now we're going to be in high, high.

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0: 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The office is located on the right as you enter the main entrance of the hospital. The office is open from Monday to Friday, 9 a.m. to 5 p.m. The Frimley Health website also provides a comment form you can use to give us feedback, as well as a form to complete if we have not been able to resolve any issue which you wish to raise a formal complaint. There are several other opportunities for you to feed back to us. All NHS organisations participate in the National Friends and Family Test. This is a quick and anonymous way to give your views after receiving NHS care or treatment. You may be issued the Friends and Family Test as a card by scanning a QR code or by text message. There may be other ways, surveys local to specialists, which are being used to make service changes and improvements to our patients.
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0: Well, that's it for another hour of film and shoe music, and hope you enjoyed it, whether you're listening in Wexham, Heatherwood, or Frimley. Thank you so much for your company. It does mean a lot. I shall return this evening at 10 o'clock with a bit of light classical music, if that's your bag. Join me then if you can. Failing all that, I'll be back tomorrow at 1 o'clock, unless it's a Monday. Get well soon and get out of here as fast as you can. Take care.
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0: forget tomorrow morning after the news at 7. We take you down memory lane with the golden year. 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
2: Every year, thousands of people die by suicide, leaving behind families, friends and communities facing an unimaginable loss. The statistics reveal a stark gender divide. Men are more than three times as likely as women to die by suicide, a disparity that makes the work of organisations supporting people in suicidal crisis, particularly men, absolutely vital. One of those amazing organisations is James's Place, set up by grieving parents Claire Milford Haven and Nick Wentworth Stanley in 2018. In their son James's name, an organisation that's growing across the UK as fast as fundraising allows. Their former clinical lead is Jane Boland, who remains committed to suicide prevention and making a positive impact in the field.
3: Our mission was always to get to a stage where the charity would be able to provide a space where men would have very fast access to the right help when they were in a suicidal crisis.
2: Jane, you've spent many years working in suicide prevention. When it comes to helping men, where do you think we've got it wrong in the past?
3: For the most part, suicide prevention has been delivered by mental health services. And certainly for the men who attempt suicide, the vast majority of those men haven't needed to access any sort of mental health support because their suicidal crisis is very much about a set of social circumstances and an overwhelming level of distress. It's a very different approach. And I think that our understanding of why men get to a suicidal crisis point was part of why we knew we had to deliver a very targeted approach to a very specific group of people.
2: You've moved on to Pastures New, but you were the architect of the James's Place approach. Talk me through it.
3: I think of it as like a recipe. So every James's Place has got these big ingredients. One is that the environment is really lovely. It's not like a doctor's office or a clinic that you go to with the NHS. They're very homely and the environment itself is very comfortable. 80% of the guys are from the group of men who don't traditionally access services very well. And I think that's because we've made it really accessible. We work really hard to engage men. Let's get you in and let's get you down to see somebody. And I think that being able to do that and engage people right at the very beginning of their journeys is really important. That's a key ingredient. The people who you'll work with are specifically trained to work in suicide prevention. From the first person you speak to on the phone to the therapist who's really confident about working with people who are in a suicidal crisis and are properly trained. And then the final part of the recipe is that the way that we deliver our therapy is really different. Our intervention is called Lay Your Cards on the Table, and that's because we do literally use a set of cards which help the men to identify what they're thinking and what they're feeling, what they're doing, and what the therapist will help them to do is to make sense of it. So a man might say, nobody cares about me, nobody would care if I live or die. But they'll also say, I'm not talking to my friends and family and I've not been out of the house since 2 months ago. So one of the things that a therapist can say is, well, how can people help you if you're not talking to them? How can we help you do that? So it all sounds very straightforward once you can get it all out of your head and once you can see it in front of you and start making sense of it. That is the final part of the recipe. Therapists help the man to understand how he got into a suicidal crisis, to work out perhaps what led up to it, what he can do to make the current situation better, how he can stop it happening again, and then what he might need to be able to get on with the rest of his life. There are other services around that are doing really great work as well, recognising that a suicidal crisis is different from a mental health crisis and that a bespoke approach to it, and it's incredibly important to raise awareness, but ultimately people need to have support and help available to them. And there's loads of organisations who are doing their best to try and get that support.
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0: The stories that matter, the issues that count. Your personal prescription for your very best of health. For a month every summer, the sarcoma community does what it can to raise awareness of this relatively rare group of conditions, from lighting up buildings and homes in yellow to sharing patient stories via social media to show that while a diagnosis can change a life, it does not define it. Data shows that nearly 90% of the public either don't know what sarcoma is or only have a vague idea. Even more concerning, recent data shows that 16.8% of people incorrectly believe it's simply a benign lump. Bradley Price is from the charity Sarcoma UK.
2: Sarcomas are a group of complex cancers that affect the bone and soft tissue in the body. They're not like traditional cancers in that they're not in an organ specifically. They can be anywhere on the body, inside or out, and tend to find themselves in the muscles, bone, tendons, blood vessels and fatty tissues.
0: Bradley, as I said in my introduction, these cancers are rare, but recent research has revealed they're more common than previously thought, with 15 new cases diagnosed across the UK each day. One of the challenges has been to get people diagnosed earlier. Compared with countries such as Sweden, the Netherlands, France, and parts of Germany, the UK has historically experienced longer delays before diagnosis, prompting calls for greater awareness amongst GPs and the public at large to speed up the process. What are the telltale signs?
2: The symptoms can be vague, given that it can be anywhere on the body, inside or out, but the most common symptoms are a lump, which are bigger than 5 centimetres, or are growing. They may or may not be painful, or bone pain.
0: How might that bone pain manifest itself?
2: What a lot of patients have said is that the pain persists after they stop doing whatever activity it is they're doing, particularly when you're laying in bed at night. If you find that your bone pain is persisting, then you really should be thinking about going to see your GP.
0: Are there certain age groups that are more likely to develop a form of sarcoma?
2: For bone sarcomas, which are 1 in 9 sarcomas, particularly Ewing's and osteosarcoma, it's more common in children and young adults, and there is a slight swaying towards it being young boys that get it rather than girls. There will be some gender-specific cancers, like gynecological sarcomas of the uterus. Apart from that, it's like most cancers, the older you get, the more likely you are to get a sarcoma.
0: Are there any particular risk factors?
2: We don't really know enough about sarcoma and how it develops to be able to have any risk factors. What we know for certain is that the earlier you're diagnosed, the better the chance that you can have curative treatment, and early diagnosis really is key.
0: The good news is, over the past 2 decades, the NHS has made significant improvements to sarcoma care, which has narrowed the gap considerably with comparable countries. What does the treatment landscape look like once you've received a diagnosis?
2: There are a group of specialist sarcoma centres dotted around the UK, and every single patient should be treated or have their care coordinated through one of these specialist sarcoma centres with the very best surgeons, doctors, pathologists, radiologists up to date with the latest research and ideas for sarcoma, and gives them the best possible chance of having curative treatment or living 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

0: I'm not sure whether you get hot sausage and mustard from Café Glade, but you'll certainly find some fine refreshments down there. Café Glade's on the ground floor, and you can't miss it, just past reception on the left-hand side.
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1: Right now, it's the Classical Hour with Malcolm Treen. And this is the sound of your hospital.

Welcome along to the Classical Hour. With me, Malcolm Treen, 1 hour of light, just light classical music that I hope you're going to thoroughly enjoy. Whether you're listening in Wexham, Heatherwood or Frimley, welcome along.

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0: 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The office is located on the right as you enter the main entrance of the hospital. The office is open from Monday to Friday, 9 a.m. to 5 p.m. The Frimley Health website also provides a comment form you can use to give us feedback, as well as a form to complete if we have not been able to resolve any issue which you wish to raise a formal complaint. There are several other opportunities for you to feed back to us. All NHS organisations participate in the National Friends and Family Test. 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You may be issued the Friends and Family Test as a card by scanning a QR code or by text message. There may be other ways, surveys local to specialists, which are being used to make service changes and improvements to our patients.
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0: Here's some good news if you're worried that smoking is damaging your health, but just can't kick the habit. 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

Well, that's it for another classic laugh this evening. Hope you enjoyed the music, whether you were listening in Wexham, Heatherwood, or Frimley. 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Absolutely pleased. 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In the meantime, I'll leave you with Forgotten Dreams, the Richard Heyman Orchestra, and bid you a good night. Sleep well.

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1: 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And this is the sound of your hospital.

Whistle and I'll Come to You by M.R. James. Full term was over at St. James College, Cambridge, and Professor Parkin was looking forward to a holiday on the East Coast, where he hoped to improve his golf and take a look at the site of the Templars' Preceptory, to judge whether it would be worth planning an archaeological dig there in the summer. When he arrived at the Globe Inn in Burnstow, he was shown to a double room with two beds in it. He had particularly asked for a large room, as he intended to use it as a study, as well as sleeping quarters, but he would have preferred the second bed removed. However, the hotel staff had nowhere else to store it at the height of the holiday season, and he accepted the inconvenience with good grace. Certainly, he was pleased with a large table which he could use as a desk, and noted with pleasure that it was placed in a large bay window that gave a complete view of the shore and the cliffs on either side, and in front the sea, not 60 yards away. The professor spent the greater part of his first day improving his game, and found himself walking and conversing with a Colonel Wilson, who happened to be staying at the same hotel. After the game, he agreed to meet the Colonel at dinner, but explained that he had some research to do in the ruins of the Templar site. He set off alone and was soon studying mounds and depressions and flints embedded in mortar. Knowing that the Templars were in the habit of building round churches, he paced out a circle of mounds and found the base of what was once a platform or altar, and started to probe the soil for evidence of masonry. As he scraped with his knife, some of the soil fell inwards and revealed a small cavity. He reached in, and amongst the soil he felt a small cylindrical object. When he examined it in the now fading light, he could see it was a metal tube about 4 inches long and evidently of some considerable age. It was getting too dark for any further search, and he decided to make for the hotel. Besides, the bleak loneliness of his surroundings and the gathering dusk made him feel a little uneasy. He'd gone about halfway when he happened to glance back, and was surprised to see the shape of someone who seemed to be making great efforts to catch up with him. The person appeared to be running, but while the professor waited, the distance between them did not lessen. Surveying the lonely shore while he waited, thoughts went through Parkin's head of books he'd read in his student days, of strange meetings in ruins that could hardly bear thinking about. He hurried on again, and as he neared the hotel, he glanced back. The figure was still running, but it was as far off as ever. Soon the professor was enjoying dinner with the colonel, and as the conversation centred around golf, he forgot the strange event. Back in his room, he examined the piece of metal. It was made of bronze and was shaped like a whistle. It was caked up with earth, and he cleaned it out with a knife. He took it to the window so that the loosened earth would drop outside and not on the carpet. The night was clear and bright, and he stopped for an instant to look at the sea. Someone was waiting on the shore, looking in the direction of the inn and apparently at his window. Puzzled that anyone should stand alone out there so late at night, he closed the window and continued to examine the whistle. Now cleared of dirt, it took little rubbing to reveal some letters cut into the metal. They were in Latin, and translated they read, "Who is this who is coming?" Well, he thought, the best way to find out is to whistle for him, and he blew gently, then stopped, startled and intrigued by the note. It had a quality of infinite distance in it, and he felt it was audible for miles around. Then a tremendous gust of wind beat at the window, breaking the casement open and blowing out the lamp. Parkins rushed to the window and struggled to close it, and it was like pushing back a sturdy burglar, so strong was the pressure. Then it slackened suddenly, and the window banged to and latched itself, as though whatever had been trying to get in had done so, and then closed the window. The wind went on moaning and rushing past the house, at times rising to a desolate cry, and although the professor couldn't sleep, he closed his eyes, and soon a continuous picture presented itself. When he opened his eyes, it stopped,
only to continue where it had left off when he closed them again. He saw a long stretch of shore with mounds and depressions, not unlike the scene of his walk to the ruined site. In the distance, a bobbing black object appeared. As it came nearer, he saw it was a man running and clambering over the mounds and small rocks, and every few seconds looking back, apparently in fear. On he came, through each successive obstacle, and it seemed to cause him more difficulty than the last, till finally he fell, all of a heap, over a rock, and crouched there, looking up in an attitude of terror. Now in the distance, something light-coloured began moving with great swiftness and irregularity. As it came nearer, the professor could see it was swathed in fluttering draperies, and there was about it weird movements that filled him with dread. It would stop, raise its arms, bow towards the sand, then run stooping across the beach to the water edge and back again. Then, rising upright, once more it would continue on its course at terrifying speed. Finally, it reached the rock where the frightened man crouched, and as it darted towards its victim, Parkins could bear no more. He opened his eyes, sat up, and struck a match to light the lamp. The small glare of light must have startled some rats or something, for as the match went out, he heard a scurrying, rustling noise coming from the empty bed. Finally, he lit the lamp and looked about him. The covers on the other bed were twisted and thrown about, as though someone had been tossing and turning there. He could have sworn the bed was untouched when he retired for the night. Feeling distinctly uncomfortable, the professor kept the light on and endeavoured to study his books till morning. At breakfast, the colonel remarked on the fierce winds of the night before. "In my old home, we'd have said someone had been whistling for it. It was so sudden and so strong." "Why," asked Parkins, "is there such a superstition in your part of the country?" "They believed all over Denmark and Norway, as well as in my part of the north. And there's generally something at the bottom of these centuries-old superstitions." "Well, as a matter of fact," mused the professor, "I myself was whistling last night. But I'm certain I didn't cause that dreadful wind." "Whistling, were you?" interrupted the colonel. "What kind of whistle?" Parkins then described it, and where and how he had found it. That day the two men concentrated on their golf, and late in the afternoon walked back to the inn. As they turned the corner of the house, the colonel was almost knocked down by a small boy who rushed at him, and then hung on to him, almost speechless with fright. When the boy got his breath back, he began to cry, and finally blurted out, "I saw it at the window." "Saw what? At which window?" said the irritated colonel. "The front window, the big round one. I looked up and it waved at me. It was all white, like a lot of sheets. It scared me, it did. It didn't have a proper face." Here he shuddered and started to cry again. Seeing that he would get little more from the child, he gave him some loose change and advised him to hurry home and buy himself some sweets. The professor was now impatiently ushering the colonel into the hotel. "It's my room the boy's talking about. Will you come with me? If we're quick, we might catch whoever's broken in." At the door of his room, he felt for the key in his pocket, and pushing at the door, realised it was still locked. So how had the thief got in? Surely not through the front window of a busy Globe Inn. Nothing was disturbed in the room except the second bed, which was in complete confusion. The bedclothes were bundled up and twisted together in such an unnatural way that neither man wanted to touch them. If only there had been a burglar, something rational, some explanation. "I'll ring for the maid to remake it," said Parkins, trying to ease the tension. "Matter of fact, I found it like that this morning, and I hadn't used it. Perhaps the maid forgot to make it." But he knew for certain that she had made it before he went out. She had teased him about trying both beds during the night, and remarked that he must have had a bad dream in this one to leave it in such a state. Determined to keep the unwholesome thoughts at bay, he reached for the whistle he had found at the Templar's site and showed it to the colonel, who fingered it gingerly. "Can you interpret the description?" "Yes, it's Latin. It says,
Who is this who is coming? And you say you blew it last night, and all this has happened since. Well, if it were mine, I'd throw it straight back into the sea. But I suppose you'll take it back to Cambridge, and nothing I say will stop you. Anyway, you know where I am if you need me during the night. The colonel went off to his own room, while Parkins rang for the maid. And while she made the bed yet again, he sorted out some books to study, as he did not expect to get much sleep that night. Eventually, after a few hours of reading, he did drop off to sleep. He was awakened by a sudden noise. The moonlight shone into the room and he lay for a moment, then turned sharply. There had been another movement, and it came from the empty bed on the other side of the room. There was a rustling and shaking, and then to his bewilderment and horror, he saw a figure sit up on what he had known was an empty bed. He was out of his bed in one bound and made a dash towards the window. The thing in the empty bed, with a sudden smooth motion, slipped to the floor and took up a position in front of the door. Then it began to move in a stooping posture and feel about in a groping, random fashion. With relief, the professor realized it was blind. Suddenly it became conscious of the bed Parkins had just left, and it darted towards it. Then it bent and felt all over the pillows in a way that made him shudder at the thought that he might still have been lying there. When it found the bed empty, it turned and made its way towards the window, and in the moonlight Parkins saw its face for the first time. It was unbelievably horrible, a face made of crumpled cloth, and the expression on it was evil and nauseating. With formidable quickness it reached near to where the professor stood, and as it groped and waved about, one corner of its draperies swept across his face. Frightened to the point of madness, he let out a cry of disgust, and the thing leapt towards him. The next moment he was halfway backwards through the window, yelling for help, as the crumpled cloth face was thrust close to his own. In the next room the colonel was awakened by the commotion and cries for help, and he burst through the door just in time to see the dreadful group at the window. He pushed through the swirling draperies, grabbed at Parkins, and pulled him back into the room. As the professor collapsed in a faint, the colonel realized that the thing was no longer there, but on the floor beside his friend lay a heap of tumbled bedclothes. He lost no time in dragging Parkins out of the room and into the safety of his own. Next morning, after much discussion, the professor decided to cut short his holiday and return to Cambridge, and the colonel took the whistle and went down to the beach and cast it as far into the sea as his brawny arm could send it. There was no doubt what would have happened if he had not intervened when he did. Parkins would have fallen out of the window. But could the creature that came in answer to his whistle have done him any physical harm? There seemed to be nothing solid about it, except the bedclothes with which it had made itself a body. The colonel, who had heard of similar occurrences in India, was convinced that if Parkins had fought back, he could really have done very little, and its only power was that of frightening. Certainly the fear remained with the professor always. Just to see a white surplice hanging on a door or a heap of bed linen could recall the horror that had led him to the edge of madness. And the sight of a scarecrow flapping and moving in the wind has cost him many a sleepless night.

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